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1: Feel that? That's the thrill of the Northern Super League. And it's back on CBC Gem, with six fierce clubs battling all season long for glory. From coast to coast, Canada's first professional women's soccer league is bringing the heat.

0: Simone Weil wanted people to think for themselves and to think of others. And she believed that profound empathy is the key to building a more just world. The clatter, exertion, and humiliation of factory work revealed to her just how difficult that ideal can be. You're listening to Ideas. I'm Nahla Ayed. After nearly 10 months of factory work, Simone Weil was all the more adamant that Marxism was ultimately not the way to a just society. She traveled to Spain to fight with the anti-fascist resistance in the Spanish Civil War, but her frailty and nearsightedness and an accident with a pot of boiling oil put an end to that. All along, she wrestled with ideas of what constitutes the good, drawing on the philosophies of Plato and Rousseau. She also experienced intense spiritual revelations that drew her to Catholic mysticism, though she was never baptized.
1: She doesn't join the church. She doesn't take baptism. She doesn't take the comfort of the hierarchy and the knowledge and the prescriptions of the sort of messianic belief that someday Jesus will return and set everything straight.
2: Right.
1: Among the things that she writes, she writes, and again, I'm paraphrasing, something along the lines of, "Christian belief would be easier for me without the resurrection. The crucifixion itself suffices." And so she's still

0: remains grounded in this worldly ideal that people have to do the things to make the world better, right? Or to make the world different, that we can't just rely on the return of a religious figure or the appearance of a new president or Charles de Gaulle in London coming to save everyone in France. We can't rely on that. We have to do it ourselves.
1: In 1942, as the Nazis were taking over Europe, Simone Weil fled with her parents to the United States. But as soon as she could, she hopped on a ship back across the Atlantic and based herself in England, where she worked as a philosopher in residence for Charles de Gaulle and the Free French government in exile. She would die less than a year later at the age of 34. But during this period in England, she wrote a wave of seminal essays, including what can be read as a radical policy proposal on the abolition of all political parties.
2: The evils of political parties are all too evident. Therefore, the problem that should be examined is this. Do they contain enough good to compensate for their evils and make their preservation desirable?
3: Well, let's put it in context first. She's in 1943. She's writing for the Free French. She's writing in the expectation that Nazism will be defeated and France will have the task of rebuilding itself after the defeat in 1940. And she's working off the back of the collapse of the Third Republic and the inability of the French political system to effectively resist Hitler and the inability of France to defend itself. She's reflecting on one of the great catastrophes in French history. And she's asking herself, what went wrong? Like so many other people are asking what went wrong. And her answer is, one of the things that poisoned us were political parties. And they poisoned us because they encouraged groupthink. They encouraged a political form of arguing about what is true and what is false, what is happening and what is not, that was propagandistic. It said, I'm going to tell you what you ought to think. And since the real goal of all political parties is power, everything they said was oriented and driven by their desire for power.
2: There are three essential characteristics to political parties. One, a political party is a machine to generate collective passion. Two, a political party is designed to exert collective pressure on the minds of all its individual members. Three, the ultimate goal of the political party is growth without limits. Because of these three characteristics, every party is totalitarian, potentially, and by aspiration.
3: And so political parties became a systematic instrument for the falsification of reality and the falsification of values.
2: Political parties are a marvelous mechanism which, on the national scale, ensures that not a single mind can attend to the effort of perceiving in public affairs what is good, what is just, what is true.
4: As a result, except for a very small number of fortuitous coincidences, nothing is decided, nothing is executed, but measures that run contrary to the public interest, to justice, and to truth. If one were to entrust the organization of public life to the devil, he could not invent a more clever device. I think that this really speaks to the heart of the problem of collectivities as a whole for Simone Weil. So this includes political parties, but it includes every single collective, because what it asks of us is to stop thinking. In joining the political party, we are no longer able to critically evaluate what's going on in front of us. And instead, we have to toe the party line.
3: And she's actually confident that if people were freed from the pressure of conformity to a political ideology, to a political party, their reason would allow them

0: Holy Mountain is expanding. The ski and mountain biking resort has acquired 110 acres of land. Jamie Hare is general manager at Holy Mountain, and he'll tell us about the plans they have for expansion.
1: We want to provide accommodations. We want to enhance activities around the mountain. And one of our core current businesses is mountain biking, so it would support that. And we are in the early stages, so we really, it's at that moment that it's a critical time. Our board is leading us in the charge, and our shareholders are very supportive, so we're excited. We have engaged EcoSign, like I mentioned, and we want to make sure that we're cautious in the planning. We have to make sure that all opportunities are explored and have a master plan. So we're working on a resort master plan that includes anything you could imagine that would be related to skiing, snowboarding in the winter, as well as summer activities in the summertime.
0: Jamie Hare is general manager at Holy Mountain near Sussex. We're going to hear more after 7. Right now, we'll hear from Sarah Traynor with the CBC Provincial News headlines.
2: Good morning. New Brunswickers will elect candidates in almost all of its 77 municipalities today. Mayor, councillor, rural districts, and district education council seats are on ballots across the province. Fredericton's City Council has voted to move ahead with plans to expropriate the exhibition grounds, but with today's municipal election, that decision could still be changed. And a local New Brunswick Heritage Conservation Group has purchased a piece of land near Shediac. The group says it's a former burial ground from the late 1700s and needs to be preserved. I'll have more on these and other stories coming up in the news.
0: Thank you, Sarah. That's Sarah Traynor, the New Brunswick News Desk. Jason King's here in studio with me and has the forecast. Good morning, Jason.
3: Good morning. So we're going to have clouds today. It'll become a mix of sun and cloud later in the afternoon. We'll get up to 14 degrees for tonight. Partly cloudy. Slight chance of showers early in the evening, low of +3. And for tomorrow, sun becoming a mix of sun and cloud near noon. Again, the high will get up to 14 and it'll stay clear tomorrow night. It'll get a little chilly though, low of +2. It was pretty wet yesterday. But,
0: was it ever a washout, eh? It was like impossible to find an opportunity to get out and do something.
3: Well, everybody has a skill, and mine is finding that pocket. So,
0: and that was like 10 a.m.?
3: That's right.
0: Yeah,
3: I went out for about 45 minutes with the dogs. I didn't get one drop of rain on me, so that's my skill.
0: Nice.
3: Everybody can go out today, though, and they won't have to worry about it, so it's going to be a nice couple days here ahead of us.
0: Awesome. Thank you, Jason. Well, coming up in the first hour of the show, we're going to check in

Well, share an overview of what you need to know before you cast your ballot today. Yes, the day is here. It is municipal voting day. So head out to the polls and Rachel will tell you more on what you need to know. All that and much more coming up on Information Morning. World Report is next.

ABC's Frances Campbell has been checking out local podcasts, and today she'll tell us about In Our Nature, St. John. It's produced by the St. John Naturalist Club. That's coming up after 6:30. We'll also share an excerpt of our own podcast, This is New Brunswick. CBC reporter Rachel Huizinga will share an overview of what you need to know before you cast your ballot today. Yes, voting day is here now. It's today. We'll also get an update on groundwater conditions in New Brunswick when we speak with a provincial scientist about the new water resource report. That's coming up first on Information Morning.

0: It's 11 minutes past 6 o'clock. Sarah Trainer's at the Provincial News Desk with the headlines.
1: Good morning. Today is Election Day across New Brunswick. Mayor, councillor, rural districts, and district education council seats are on ballots across the province. Fredericton City Council voted yesterday to move ahead with plans to expropriate the exhibition grounds in the heart of the city. The special council meeting was called Friday evening after the city received a report from the province's expropriation advisor, giving the city the green light to continue with its plans for expropriation. And a local heritage conservation committee in southeast New Brunswick has purchased an acre of land in Capby May near Shediac. The site is a former burial ground from the late 1700s. The group says it has unmarked graves of many Acadians and some First Nations. I'll have more on these and other stories coming up in the news.
0: Thank you, Sarah. That's Sarah Trainer at the New Brunswick News Desk, and CBC meteorologist Trevor Adams joins us now with a look at the weather. Good morning, Trevor. It almost sounds like it's raining where you are.
2: Yes, that's right. There is a little bit of rain coming through in parts of Nova Scotia. Right now, though, the rain has moved out of New Brunswick. We are looking at some fog right now and cloudy skies in and around the St. John area. Current temperatures holding at 8 degrees in St. John, 9 in Sussex right now, and St. Stephen coming in at 7 degrees. So for today, we're looking at some cloudy skies. Fog patches will dissipate as well. There's a chance we could see some showers or drizzle, though, throughout the day. We have a cold front that has moved out of New Brunswick, currently sweeping across Nova Scotia. And so for today, we'll see highs coming in around 14 degrees. But if you're at the coast, it will be cooler, 8 degrees there. And the winds will be a light, sort of having that westerly component to them. For tonight, we're looking at partly cloudy skies, low getting down to about 3 degrees and winds remaining light. And then taking a look ahead at tomorrow, we see a mix of sun and cloud with a high of 14 degrees. And that's just about seasonal for this time of the year. The winds remaining light sort of have westerly component to them. And it looks as if for the mid part of the week as well, we still see that sunshine continuing. Emily?
0: Oh, it looks beautiful for tomorrow, Trevor.
2: It does.
0: Well, thank you. That's CBC meteorologist Trevor Adams. It's 6:13. 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Well, we've been hearing about the rain we had over the weekend. We've been talking about it too. Indonesian Newfoundlander Zulpakar Zay performs under the stage name Zay Nova, and he recently came out with a great song for a rainy spring morning. Here he is with I Love Dancing in the Rain.

0: From St. John's, Newfoundland, that was Zay Nova with I Love Dancing in the Rain. And I think a lot of people love dancing in the rain when it comes to our drought conditions. It's been a rainy spring, but New Brunswick is still experiencing those drought conditions. Part of the province are listed as severe or moderate, and that combined with the beginning of forest fire season means water will be in demand. The province monitors surface water and groundwater levels and issues a monthly report. CBC's Colleen Kitsko-Gain spoke with Don Fox, Senior Scientific Advisor with Environment and Local Government New Brunswick.
1: The latest that we have on the drought index comes from the Canada Drought Monitor map, and that is produced by Agriculture and Agri-Food Canada. And the latest map that's available, it's a monthly summary of drought conditions, and the latest map is for March. And for the month of March, the entire province was in either moderate to severe drought, and that represents some improvement over previous months. And the map representing the month of April will be out very soon. For the provincial data that we have, I can talk about surface waters and groundwater. Okay. For surface water stream flows, they are normal to above normal for most of the province. And that certainly represents some rebound over previous months. So that's good news. For groundwater conditions for May 4th, still below normal groundwater levels in northeast New Brunswick. So there's two wells, Miramichi and Carriquette. They're still significantly below normal. But for the rest of the province, groundwater levels are normal to above normal. And that represents improvements over previous months as well. So that's the current state, the current conditions, indicating the drought index map and provincial data.
2: And you mentioned, for example, with the drought index that the next month's April's data should be ready soon. But are you expecting to see an improvement? You said it was a moderate to severe drought for March.
1: Yes. For the last couple of months, there has been an improvement each month. It would not be a surprise to see improvement for the month of April. We have had recent rains, and still in the forecast, there's some recent unsettled weather, and all of that is good. The more rain we get, the better for the drought conditions. So yes, it would not be a surprise to see some improvement in the April map.
2: And would that be the case for looking at groundwater levels as well? Would you expect to see an improvement?
1: We would. And for example, for groundwater, of the data that we have, I gave two examples on a specific day, March 4th. But in general, the trend is improving. So water levels are coming up in the groundwater wells. But again, just in the northeast part of the province, although the trend is improving, they're still well below normal conditions. But for the rest of the province, there has been some rebound. What I can share, though, that's really, really important is what we're seeing now is over the short term, and it's not a surprise. It's not unusual to see rains this time of year, right, with snow melt and increased temperatures and some rain events. It's very typical to see increased water levels throughout the province. So that's not an overall surprise, and it is good news. But what I would like to kind of leave folks with is we really need to see the water levels between, say, July and December. Like, we need the long-term monthly precipitation and water levels just to see how things are going to pan out. So for now, things are improving, but that's in the short term. The long term is still an unknown.
2: Well, and when you think about last year, we did have a lot of precipitation. I remember in June talking to some local farmers who were having trouble getting their crops in because there was so much rain. And yet within a very short period of time, there was significant drought happening.
1: And that's exactly it, and that's exactly the message. A lot of folks remember last May into early June, it seemed like a lot of the rain was on the weekends, right? And people wanted to see some sun, and we had weekend after weekend after weekend of rain, and there was lots of rain. And who would have thought back then that in July, if things would just dry up. And what's really important for this particular drought event that we've seen is that it's been July, August, September, October, November, December, January, February, like a very unusual lengthy period of time. And so we really need to see now the next 6 to 12 months and what we get.
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3: Good morning. The FIFA World Cup, which will be hosted in North America, starts 1 month today. With an estimated total price tag of around $1.8 billion, the big question is it worth it? Here to help us answer that is Dan Mason. He is a professor of sport management at the University of Alberta. Good morning, Dan.
4: Good morning.
3: What is the argument for hosting such an event?
4: Well, I think it depends on whether you're looking at the country or the region or the city. I think the individual cities are going to benefit because you have people that are coming into the cities and regions, and they're going to be spending money and they're going to be visiting cities that they otherwise would never visit. So I think that's one of the good things about the World Cup is that you have people that will travel to watch the events and come from other countries and that sort of thing. So it's still not necessarily as much of an economic impact as you might think, but at the same time, of the events that you could host, the World Cup would be one where you would expect to have a decent amount of people coming from elsewhere and putting money into the economy.
3: So what's the argument against hosting?
4: Well, I think that there's just a tendency to overinflate the economic impacts. And so when it comes to economic impacts, it has to be new money that's coming into an economy. And so when it comes to hotel rooms and that sort of thing, if you're in a city that has full hotels in the summers, then all you're doing is replacing one visitor with another visitor. And so it's not necessarily going to be a net positive economic impact. And so I think that when it comes to hotels and that sort of thing, if they jack up prices, you might be actually discouraging people who otherwise might be coming to visit from coming. So they're actually choosing to do something else with their time. So if you look at a city like Seattle or Boston or Vancouver, people who otherwise might be coming might say, okay, well, I'm not going to go this summer because it's just too expensive. It's going to be too expensive and it's going to be congested there and everything. In addition to that, you have a situation where people who live there might actually be leaving because they're worried about the congestion and everything going on. So they may actually take their money out of the economy and go on vacation themselves somewhere else and take their money into a different economy.
3: Add to that, FIFA doesn't have the greatest reputation.
4: No, I think that historically, you could say that they're very self-interested, and the individuals within FIFA have been shown to be very self-interested. So I think that they tend to measure the economic activity that's going on, not the economic impact, and there's a big difference. So if you're going to be spending your money and going to one of the FIFA events and you live in Vancouver and you're going to a game in Vancouver, you're just substituting your spending from other parts of the economy. So there's no positive economic impact of someone going. So it's only going to be those people who are coming into the city who otherwise would never have been there, who are coming expressly to go to the event, that are actually bringing positive economic impacts into the community.
3: We've also heard stories about price gouging, for instance. What is a $12 train ticket today to ride from New York City to New Jersey will be $150 during the World Cup?
4: It's just groups or individuals that are trying to seize the moment and think that they can capture some revenues during that moment. So I think that you probably have all kinds of businesses that are expecting to get some kind of increase or uptick of spending, and people whose willingness to spend is far greater than it might be under normal circumstances. But that's a bit of a risky proposition because you're going to get pushback and there's going to be people who otherwise would be taking the train who aren't going to take the train because of the cost.
3: And so, final question, is it worth it?
4: I think you have to look at not just the economic impacts, but the broader non-economic or intangible benefits that you have. I think that when it comes to hosting events, if you already have the infrastructure in place, then it's sort of an incremental increase in costs. So in the case of North America, you already have these venues that have been built. And so you're not building new venues and spending billions of dollars for venues that may not have a use afterwards. You're using existing venues. So I think that that's something that speaks to this being, if you're going to host a FIFA World Cup, hosting it in a country like Canada, the US, and Mexico is probably as good as it's going to get because they already have that infrastructure there. So I think that in that sense, I think it's a positive thing for the host countries and the communities that are hosting the games and that sort of thing. But I think it really sort of depends on what, you know, you feel you're getting out of your experience and what people in those cities that are seeing the money being directed into infrastructure costs that could be otherwise used for other things. If those people aren't interested in soccer at all, they're not certainly not benefiting from the hosting of the games.
3: Well, I guess this is one of those ones we're going to actually be able to watch in real time. So,
4: yes, you don't have to wake up early in the morning or anything like that.
3: Fantastic. All right. Well, thank you so much for your time this morning. I really appreciate it.
4: No problem at all.
3: Dan Mason teaches sports management at the University of Alberta. For CBC Radio, I'm Megan Reed.
0: Well, thank you, Megan. And you can always hear an extended version of the Biz Digest. 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Well, coming up in this half hour, we'll hear another installment on our series about local podcasts. That's with CBC's Frances Campbell. And today she'll tell us about In Our Nature, St. John, which is produced by the St. John Naturalists Club. We'll also share an excerpt of our own podcast, This is New Brunswick, with CBC reporter Rachel Huizinga sharing an overview of what you need to know before you cast your ballot today. Yes, municipal elections are today, and the news is next.
5: Good morning. I'm Sarah Trainer, and this is the CBC New Brunswick News. It's 6:30. Today is election day across New Brunswick. Mayor, councillor, rural district, and district education council seats are on ballots across the province. Polls will open at 10 a.m. and close at 8 p.m. And the easiest way to find out where to vote is the Elections NB website. Chief Electoral Officer Kim Poffenroth says your ballot will look different depending on where you live.
6: In some areas, certain contests aren't on the ballot because either the candidate was acclaimed or no candidates were running. So in some cases, you may only have one contest on the ballot. Other cases, it's a very full ballot.
5: Poffenroth says there are a variety of accessibility options for people who can't access polling stations or interpret their ballot. She says information on accessibility can also be found on the Elections NB website. Fredericton City Council voted yesterday to move ahead with plans to expropriate the exhibition grounds in the heart of the city. The special council meeting was called Friday evening after the city received a report from the province's expropriation advisor, giving the city the green light to continue with its plans. As the meeting got underway, Mayor Kate Rogers addressed concerns about why the meeting was called on short notice with just one day before the election.
7: There's been criticism around the fact that this special meeting was called, but had we received that report and staff and myself held that report and didn't share that information, didn't disclose to council that we had received the report, that would have been wrong. It certainly would have lacked the transparency that I bring to my work, and it would have not have been appropriate to withhold that information from council.
5: Six of the city's 11 councillors attended the meeting. Despite voting to move ahead with the expropriation, the new council will be able to make its own decision on how to move forward once it's in place. As summer draws closer, some municipalities in the Maritimes are preparing for drought and dry wells, which are becoming annual events in many areas. Some have set aside money for bottled water, as the region will not fund those programs this year in the province of Nova Scotia. A provincial committee is looking at the issue, but have not come up with any actions yet. Haley Ryan has more.
8: During the extreme drought last year, the province spent $1 million on bottled water for municipalities, but it will not this year, instead shifting from emergency mode to long-term planning. Emergency Management Minister Kim Masland.
9: We know drought is not a one-off anymore. This will continue.
8: Experts say this will be a hot summer, and a lot of rain is needed over the coming months to recharge water supplies. Mayor Elspeth McLean Weil of the District of Lunenburg says many areas are still in emergency mode.
10: The province needs to recognize they do need to help us in the short run as we move to thinking longer term.
8: The District of Lunenburg is funding a new water station and water coupon program, which areas like Guysborough are also doing. Halifax and East Hants have not planned for bottled water, but are among those offering loans to upgrade wells or add a cistern. Warden Paul Long of the District of Guysborough says they have started planning for permanent solutions like public wells.
11: I don't think it's going to catch anybody by surprise anymore. And if it does, then they're not doing due diligence to be ready.
8: The province has a drought committee to examine short and long-term solutions, and more details are expected from that group next month. Haley Ryan, CBC News, Halifax.
5: Staying in Nova Scotia, a lab in Halifax is making strides to better treat ovarian cancer. The lab plans to use what's called natural killer cell immunotherapy. These cells naturally attack abnormal cells like tumors. The lab is run by immunologist Jeanette Boudreau.
12: These NK cells are able to sense different things that have gone awry in cells, which is exactly the phenotype of ovarian cancer cells. And we think that for a patient with ovarian cancer, their NK cells have stopped working the way that they need to, and we think that we can design new therapies that help to boost it back up to where they need to be.
5: The lab is only in the early stages of development, but the hope is to move toward clinical trials in the coming years. And a local New Brunswick Heritage Conservation Group has purchased a piece of land near Shediac. The group says it's a former burial ground from the late 1700s and needs to be preserved. Rhythm Rati has the story.
13: Stella Boudreau advocated for decades to conserve the roughly one-acre lot in Cap-Bimet. Finally, her group has successfully purchased it by raising nearly $200,000. She says the land was a former burial ground with Acadian and First Nation history.
14: Very happy, okay, because, you know, for 40 years, I did work on the project for 40 years.
13: According to Boudreau's group, the land has several unmarked graves, including the ancestors of many families in the area.
14: I have some ancestors here, and it was very dear to me because my family, you know, was established here in 1789.
13: The funds to purchase the land were raised through community donations and raffles. Former historian and archivist Ronnie Gilles LeBlanc helped the group identify names of 61 people buried there. He says the lot may have a dozen more graves that precede the parish records.
15: Some of the people that were buried here from 1812 to 1826, there were people buried before that, but since the population was very small, we estimate about maybe 10 or 15 people.
13: Gilles LeBlanc says some of his ancestors are also buried on the property. The group plans to get a georadar survey done to identify some of the unmarked graves. A plan to commemorate the site is also in works. Rhythm Rati, CBC News, Kapakadi, New Brunswick.
5: And that's the CBC News for New Brunswick.
0: Thank you, Sarah. That's Sarah Trainer at the Provincial News Desk. Jason King's on the other side of the glass and has the forecast. Happy Monday, Jason.
16: Yes. Hello. Happy Monday to you as well. We're dealing with some clouds and some fog patches right now. It's going to become a mix of sun and cloud here in the next few hours around noontime. High's going to get up to 14. And for tonight, partly cloudy still. A slight chance of showers early in the evening with a low of 3 degrees. Sunny tomorrow, becoming a mix of sun and cloud. Near noon, high again will get to 14, and it'll remain clear tomorrow night with a low of +2. So I would just say if you're commuting in the St. John area right now, just be aware of the fog. And when I was coming in this morning, darker than it is now, but pretty foggy. So I'm imagining most people commuting in the St. John area are aware of the fog that we deal with on a pretty regular occurrence. So just be aware, drive a little slower, and you'll be fine. And then it's going to be sunny later today, so we have a lot to look forward to here in the next couple of days. Good weather. Right now in St. John, it's fairly mild. We're up to 8 degrees. St. Stephen and Sussex, it is 9 degrees. And over in Grand Manan right now, it is 8 degrees.
0: 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Well, sometimes it feels like everyone has a podcast. As of early this year, Spotify reported close to 7 million titles on its platform, and there are plenty of podcasts being made in around St. John. CBC's Francis Campbell has been checking them out for us, including this one.
17: So I'm just wondering for our listeners, what exactly is a lichen?
18: So mosses and lichens, you will find them in the same place. And some of the lichens even have common names that imply that they are mosses. You've got your reindeer moss, it's not a moss at all. Mosses are tiny little plants that have no vascular tissue and require a lot of water for their biology. Lichens aren't plants at all. There's kind of the classic symbiotic organism. So if you were to look up in the dictionary, symbiosis, two things living together in close association to make something new, Lichens are usually the example you'll find in your little encyclopedia entry, if we still have encyclopedias.
0: That's a little clip from the podcast In Our Nature, St. John. It's produced by the St. John Naturalist Club. Kate Jankowski is the host. Here's what she told Francis.
19: If I recollect properly, I think it was back in October of last year, so 2025. We were sitting around in the strategic planning committee, and one of the things that I've noted that we didn't really have a marketing committee or in any way to sort of promote the club and the awareness of the club in our community. And I just blurted it out. I just said, what about if I start a podcast? And everyone went, that's a great idea. And then I just suddenly felt really committed because I had to do it now that it was out there. So that's really how it started.
20: So how do you kind of approach it? Is it more like, for you, is it more of like a creative project, or is it kind of part of the group?
19: Well, that's an interesting question. I think I have to explain a little bit about where I came from to answer the question. So I am not from New Brunswick. I came from Toronto about 5 years ago. And working in the city, I never really knew much about the nature around me because my nature was concrete and buildings and windows and such. But when I moved out here, I moved along the Kennebecasis River, and I saw things like bald eagles flying by my windows and birds in the trees and huge amounts of trees. And all of a sudden, I was just really aware of all the nature around me. And so I wanted to learn more. And that's what drew me to the St. John Naturalist Club. And I view this as a podcaster, as someone who knows nothing, because really that's where I'm coming from. And part of the reason that I really enjoy doing the podcast is I learn from the people I interview. So I really get a lot of knowledge out of it around the area. And I feel that sometimes it can be intimidating when you walk into an established group of people that have an abundance of knowledge and you know nothing. So I'm put myself in the shoes of someone who might be have a love for nature, have the curiosity and want to learn about nature, but might feel a little intimidated about walking into a room of people who have had lifelong experiences with whatever their specialty is, or whether it be birds or amphibians or mushrooms, or it can be a little daunting. So the podcast, to answer, I think, the long answer to your question is, the podcast is to give some reference to those people, to touch those people, to say, I'm just like you. I know nothing, and I want to learn. And you're welcome. You're welcome to come and join our group, and it's good.
20: Do you have anything, you've learned that's been, like, the most exciting or your favorite thing so far?
19: The most surprising thing I have learned so far is the amount of knowledge, the dedication from the people that work in the education and the conservation of nature. Our whole group, the St. John Naturalist Club, is a volunteer group. We have one paid employee, but all of our projects, we run four different projects, and all of our connections, mostly with the University of New Brunswick, are all volunteer, like all volunteers. And the amount of knowledge and dedication and lifelong citizen science behind that is incredible.
20: Do you have any events or any episodes coming up that you're particularly excited for?
19: Oh, well, that a podcast about lichens, which I went on a walk in Rockwood Park with Kendra Driscoll and back last fall, and found lichens to be very interesting. So I asked her to do a podcast. I just did another one this morning, which I think will be released next month, on snow buntings. And Cheryl Davis has created a snow bunting project, and she works largely between New Brunswick and Labrador, looking at the migration of snow buntings. So those are the two that I have lined up. One I haven't done yet, but I'm talking to someone about doing mushrooms, fungi, in the area. So those are the three that are lined up in the near future.
20: And What kind of audience does this show attract? Is it mostly outdoorsy people? Is it people like you who maybe grew up in the city who are kind of like curious about stuff? Or is it just a variety? Who's listening?
19: I don't really think it's for, the person who has a lifelong dedication to a specialty. They probably would know the sort of rudimentary beginnings of whatever their specialty is. I think it's more for people like me who are curious, who are maybe afraid to ask the question or don't know which questions to ask, to learn about the nature around us, to be curious enough to want to come to our meetings. Or we have on every third Thursday, we have information sessions all year round. So there's something sure to spark someone's interest, whether it be amphibians or fungi or birds or, different. We also run different events. I just recently went to one on Deer Island, and we were looking at migratory bird species that come up through the spring to go north to nest. So there's always something going on.
20: And just one final question. What's your elevator pitch?
19: The St. John Naturalist Club is a wonderful way to get involved in our community with like-minded natural activists, conservationists, or just people who care.
0: Kate Jankowski is the host of the podcast In Our Nature, St. John. It's produced by the St. John Naturalist Club, and she was speaking with CBC's Frances Campbell.

0: Well, speaking of podcasts, it's time to share an excerpt of the latest episode of This Is New Brunswick. It's the municipal election edition, just in time for voting day.
1: You know there's a springtime election happening in New Brunswick when campaign signs start to outnumber the spring flowers.
2: I think that, you know, the bicycle lanes and the speed bumps that are in the city now could have funded better things, such as building houses for our homeless community and, you know, even fixing the roads, because plenty of vehicles are being damaged now. People are driving these beautiful new cars and they're being damaged by roads that the municipal government's not want fixed.
3: The rates need to be more affordable for people. You simply can't afford tax rate.
4: Yeah, the homeless population is a problem here. As somebody who works downtown, we deal with them a lot, and it's beginning to be a problem.
5: My concern is, too, going forward, is that there's not enough input from the public or listening to the public. So we need that with new council members to just be heard.
2: I think being a part of the younger generation, one big thing that I'm noticing is that it is becoming a lot less affordable for people my age.
1: Some New Brunswickers weighing in on the issues that matter to them. I'm Khalil Akhtar, and this is New Brunswick, the municipal election edition. CBC reporter Rachel Huizinga lives in Dieppe, and she joins me now with some advice for voters heading to the polls on May 11th. Hi, Rachel.
6: Hi, Khalil.
1: So what do voters need to know? Is there anything different this time around?
6: Yeah, so let's start with the basics. People need to know that the big day is on Monday, May 11. Polling stations will open at 10 a.m. and close at 8. People also need to know how to find their polling stations, which is where they go to vote. The Elections New Brunswick website is, in my opinion, just a goldmine of information. You can type your address into a search engine on the website, and it will bring up not just your polling station, but also the candidates running in your area, in case you want to find out more about them.
1: So I have a voting card sitting on my kitchen counter beside the bananas right now, but there are people who haven't received that, right?
6: That's right, but it shouldn't be a problem. They can still go to the polling station and vote. Kim Poffenroth is the chief electoral officer for Elections NB. She and her team spend months getting ready for the big day, and she explains that you can bring a piece of ID to your polling station. A driver's license is perfect, but if you don't have one, you can bring some combination of IDs and documents that include your name, current address, and signature. So, for instance, your Medicare card and a utility bill or student ID. Again, check their website for a list.
1: Now, this is a municipal election, which means the ballots tend to be long, right? Like, this can look kind of complicated when you're there in the voting booth unfurling this manuscript, it feels like.
6: Yes, a manuscript would be a good way to describe it for some people. So they might notice that their ballots are a bit more crowded than usual. That's because in this election, we're voting for three separate contests. First of all, there's the local mayors and the councillors. Secondly, we're voting for district education councils, Francophone and Anglophone. And finally, for those who live in one of the new rural districts, they'll be voting for a regional representative.
1: A lot of contests.
6: There really are. Kim Poffenroth gave me an example of just how long some of the ballots will be.
7: In Miramichi, all of the councillors are elected at large for 8 positions, but there's 24 candidates running. So in addition to the 5 individuals running for mayor in Miramichi, then you'll have 24 candidates and be able to vote for up to 8 of those, and then your district education council candidates.
1: Yeah, an epic read in Miramichi. A very long ballot, a lot of choice in Miramichi. What about other municipalities?
6: Well, if you're in one of the rural districts I mentioned, your ballot could look much different.
7: It might be just one councillor, or in some cases, there's been acclamation. So we've only had as many candidates as there are positions put their name forward. So there may only be, in some locations, 1 or 2 contests to vote in. And we've actually, and I say this is unfortunately, we've actually going to be some areas where we won't be opening polling stations because there weren't enough candidates to run elections.
1: Turnout in elections like this can be a real challenge, right, Rachel? Like, what kind of turnout is there historically for municipal elections in New Brunswick?
6: Well, voter turnout for the last local government elections in 2022 hit about 36%. Poffenroth at the time said that was pretty typical for a municipal election, but she is hoping this upcoming election will set a new benchmark and that the new boundaries that came into effect in 2023 will bring more people out to vote, specifically in rural areas.
7: This is going to be the first election where province-wide everyone is voting with the new boundaries after the so there's a lot of people in before 2022 or even in 2022, they didn't vote for a local government council. They didn't vote for municipal council. The only contest that may have been on the ballot would have been a district education council. And as important as those bodies are, people in rural areas where that was the only contest they were voting for, voter turnout tended to be lower. So this time where people actually will have the opportunity, whether it's to vote for a municipal council or vote for a district, rural district advisory committee member, because those weren't elections that were conducted by Elections New Brunswick previously either.
6: And Khalil, I should add, this is the third consecutive election where we are seeing a decrease in the number of people running for those district education council seats. There are 68 of them across the province in Francophone and Anglophone school districts. Back in 2016, 29 were contested. In 2021, that fell to 18. And this year, just 11 of the 68 seats are contested.
1: All right. So it's quite a project here. We are electing representatives in 12 rural districts. They will serve as an advisory body to the Minister of Local Governance. We're electing mayors and councillors in 77 municipalities. We are choosing 68 district education councillors for the Anglophone and Francophone school districts. Have I missed something?
6: Yeah, I guess I would also mention that Elections New Brunswick has been working for the past 2 years to make voting more accessible. They've gone out to survey every polling station with accessibility in mind. Poffenroth says that where polling stations aren't accessible, they'll offer curbside voting. There are also things like braille ballots or a sip and puff option if you have paralysis or limited mobility. Oh, and there's also audio voting options for people with visual impairments.
1: A comprehensive summary. Thanks very much, Rachel.
6: You're welcome.
0: That was CBC reporter Rachel Huizinga speaking with host Khalil Akhtar with an overview of what you need to know for voting today. It's from our podcast, This is New Brunswick, which you can find wherever you get your podcasts. 6:53, time for sports with John Hancock. Good morning, John.
8: Morning.
0: So Newfoundland's Alex Newhook had another big night and helped Montreal win their game over Buffalo.
8: Yeah, the Newhook family in St. John's happy and sad because their daughter Abby, who plays for Boston Fleet, came up short in their playoff game, but it was another big night for Alex. 2 goals, 4 in his last 2 games. Montreal all over Buffalo 6-2 to go up 2-1 in their second round Stanley Cup playoff series. Here's Alex Newhook on the play of Canadiens goaltender Jakub Dobish, who had another strong game in net, 26 saves.
9: I think since he's been here, he's been a gamer. And, you know, he's got that fire in him and he wants to be in the moment. He wants to be the guy. And, you know, we're very confident in him. Obviously, he's proven that throughout the year. But right now, to be coming up this big and this time of the year, it's huge and you need it to advance the playoffs.
8: Montreal has won consecutive games in the playoffs for the first time in this postseason. Game 4 Tuesday at the Bell Center. Anaheim beat Vegas 4-3 to even that series at 2 with Game 5 Tuesday in Vegas. Colorado's in Minnesota tonight. The Avalanche up 2-1.
0: Meanwhile, the Ottawa Charge will be heading to the PWHL final for the second year in a row.
8: Yeah, Michaela Cava scored 1:12 into overtime. Ottawa beating the Boston Fleet 4-3 to win that best-of-5 semifinal, 3-1. Ottawa lost last year's final to Minnesota Frost, so they get another chance. Gwyneth Phillips stopped 43 shots in the Ottawa net. Here's Ottawa's Breanne Jenner talking about the fact that the team, the Ottawa Charge, did not lose focus after giving up a 2-goal lead when Boston scored 3 straight times.
10: When you go up 2-0 and then in the span of 5 minutes you let that lead go, I think a lot of teams would fold. And I think the fact that we were able to put that in the rear view and just keep going, that's something that, you know, we try to cultivate in our locker room. So to see it come out in a big game where it'd be easy to hang our heads right after those 5 minutes, but we kept going and found a way.
8: The Ottawa Charge will play the winner of the Montreal Victoire Minnesota Frost Semi. That's tied at 2-2 with Game 5 in Montreal tonight. In the Quebec Maritimes Junior Hockey League Final, the Moncton Wildcats are in Chicoutimi tonight for Game 3, series tied 1-1. Kitchener Rangers beat the Barrie Colts 4-3 in double overtime to go up 3-0 in the OHL Final. And the Western Final is tied. Everett Silvertips and Prince Albert Raiders even at a game each. Game 3 in Prince Albert tomorrow night. And at the Centennial Cup Junior A Hockey Championship in Summerside, Canmore Eagles beat the host Summerside Western Caps 5-1 in round robin play on Sunday. It was Canmore's third straight win. And the Truro Bearcats won their game on Sunday 2-1 over Longueuil, Truro's first win. And three more games in round robin play coming up today in Summerside.
0: Well, let's move to basketball now, John. What's the latest in the NBA playoffs?
8: Well, the New York Knicks have advanced to the Eastern Conference Final for the second year in a row. They tied the NBA record for postseason three-pointers. They had 25 three-pointers in a 144-114 win over Philadelphia. Knicks winning the series in five. They play the winner of the Cleveland-Detroit series. Detroit's up 2-1, game four in Cleveland tonight. Anthony Edwards scored 36, Minnesota over San Antonio, 114-109. That ties the series at two each. Game five Tuesday in San Antonio. And Oklahoma City Thunder play the Lakers in L.A. tonight up 3-0. And the league's worst team, Washington Wizards, won the draft lottery yesterday. They'll get the first overall pick with Utah second and Memphis third.
0: And the Toronto Blue Jays missed a chance to sweep the Angels.
8: Yeah, and they had a 1-0 lead for a while, but gave up six runs and lost 6-1 to the Angels. Toronto still won the series, though, and they stay at home to host Tampa Bay, who won their game Sunday over the Red Sox. Kevin Gausman will start game one for the Jays tonight. The AL East leading Yankees lost 4-3 to Milwaukee, while Baltimore beat the Athletics. And a few other stories to mention before I go. Canada won the silver medal at the World Junior Mixed Doubles Curling Championship that wrapped up in Edmonton. Ontario's Brooklyn Ideson and Owen Henry gave up a steal in the final and lost 6-5 to Japan. Canada won a bronze in triathlon. The team that includes Martin Sobey of Charlottetown came third at the World Triathlon Cup, finishing behind Spain and Britain. And it will be an all-Canadian final in the National Lacrosse League Championship Series after the Halifax Thunderbirds beat Georgia 15-11 in the third and final game of their semifinal Sunday in Halifax. Toronto Rock beat San Diego in three games in the other semi. The National League Championship Series best of three opens Friday in Hamilton. That's where Toronto plays its home games. And game two will be on Sunday the 17th in Halifax. There you go.
0: Thank you, John.
8: Have a good day.
0: You too. That's John Hancock at the CBC Sports Desk. Well, coming up, good news for skiers and mountain bikers. Poly Mountain is expanding. The resort near Sussex just picked up another 110 acres of land. It's developing plans with a Whistler-based company, and we'll get the details from Poly Mountain's general manager. As well, a difficult ethical question around medical assistance in dying is becoming more urgent. We'll get the latest on the parliamentary committee that's about to report on whether people whose sole condition is a mental health illness should have

0: federal government is promising more oversight of immigration consultants in Canada. Apparently, people who are seeking advice on how to immigrate here are vulnerable to unscrupulous consultants. We'll hear from a citizenship and immigration expert about the challenges of doing this oversight review. Inflation numbers are out this week for the United States, and CBC's senior business correspondent Peter Armstrong will give us an idea of what to expect. And a much-debated expansion to medical assistance in dying is inching towards a resolution. We'll find out where things stand from a reporter who's been doing a special parliamentary committee on MAID. And excitement is sky high at Poly Mountain as it gets ready to expand its ski hill. The resort just acquired 110 acres of land. It's going to develop plans with a Whistler-based company. We're going to chat with Poly Mountain General Manager Jamie Hare coming up on Information Morning. Jason King's here in studio and has the forecast. Good morning.
1: Good morning. Cloudy and foggy in the St. John area this morning. It's going to become a mix of sun and cloud later around lunchtime. High's going to get up to 14. Partly cloudy tonight. There is a slight chance of showers early in the evening. The low is going to get down to +3. Sunny tomorrow. Then it'll become a mix of sun and cloud around noon. High will again get up to 14. It'll remain clear tomorrow night. The low will go down to +2. So once we get through this little fog situation we've got going, we got a good looking couple days ahead of us, and even looking a little bit ahead into Wednesday, looking like that's going to be a sunny day too. So
0: sounds a little chilly though, +2 to me at this point.
1: Yes, it is. It is dangerously close to still saying the minuses, so we would like it to get a little more warm than that. But 14 today and tomorrow, we can work with that. Mm-hmm. And we can work with 8, which is what it is in St. John right now. St. George, 9. Hampton, 9 degrees. And in St. Martin's right now, they're also at 8 degrees.
0: Thanks, Jason. Sarah Traynor standing by with the provincial news headlines.
2: Good morning. Advocates for publicly funded health care are calling on the federal government to make its PharmaCare program available to all Canadians. The Council of Canadians says it's unacceptable that only the residents of 3 provinces and 1 territory have access to publicly funded contraceptives and diabetes medications. 282 polling stations will open across the province today as New Brunswickers head to the polls to elect their local governments, rural district advisory committees, and district education councils. Over 92,000 people have already voted early, either during the 2 days of advance voting or at one of the 18 returning offices open for these elections. It represents close to 16% voter turnout heading into Election Day. And a local heritage conservation committee in southeast New Brunswick has purchased an acre of land in Catby May near Shediac. The site is a former burial ground from the late 1700s. I'll have more on these and other stories coming up in the news.
0: Thank you, Sarah. That's Sarah Traynor at the CBC New Brunswick News Desk. And you're listening to Information Morning on CBC Radio 1, 91.3 FM in St. John, worldwide on the CBC Listen app. I'm Emily Brass. Well, the snow is long gone, but there's still a lot happening at Poly Mountain. The ski resort announced last week it's acquired 110 acres of land to expand its hill. Jamie Hare is Poly Mountain's general manager. Good morning, Jamie.
3: Good morning, Emily.
0: So what are the plans for this new part of the mountain?
3: Well, we have a variety of plans. Accommodations is highlighting them. There's lots of activity happening. I'll call it a beehive. We've engaged EcoSign, resort planners based out of Whistler, BC. And to be quite frank, we're actually in the process right now of making sure we do our due diligence to really enhance this property to the fullest. So we're taking our time, however expeditiously. So we're really excited about this new acquisition.
0: So you mentioned accommodations. Is that something, a new addition?
3: That is on the horizon. So we are engaging them to look at the property and provide us proper layouts and what will work best for us and our community.
0: Wow. What does that mean for Poly Mountain, you know, this kind of huge expansion?
3: Well, you know, that piece of property touches some of the ski hills trails on the western side, and it can mean a variety of things. It can mean expansion of our winter core business. However, it also creates the opportunity of continuing on with our summer operations and multi-season recreation. So ultimately, we want to become a destination for recreation, and that's kind of our goals.
0: What kind of summer recreation are you talking about?
3: A variety, mixed use. We want to provide accommodations. We want to enhance activities around the mountain. And one of our core current businesses is mountain biking, so it would support that. And we are in the early stages, so we really, you know, it's at that moment that it's a critical time. Our board is leading us in the charge, and our shareholders are very supportive, so we're excited.
0: Mm. And as you mentioned, you're going to be working with the Whistler-based company EcoSign on these plans. Why did you choose them to work with?
3: They have a strong history in resort development. They have done many of the top resorts that you would see advertised, numerous projects that have just been great for their communities and great for area operators, and they've become tourism destinations. And we're excited to kind of develop that visitor economy around the Sussex Fun-Day region.
0: And landing 110 acres right next to your ski hill and on the same hill, it seems like a bit of a windfall. How did you get this land?
3: We were just very fortunate that we were approached by the previous landowners, and they just really wanted to support Poly Mountain and the region, and decided to allow us to purchase this and move forward with it with the intent of growing our community and tourism and our people, and we're just really excited. It's an excellent opportunity for us and the region.
0: Mm. And you mentioned, you know, accommodations, but a lot of times hotels come with other add-ons like spas and restaurants. Are those also in the plans?
3: Well, I can tell you that it could be a mixed use of accommodations. It could be anything from ski and stays to possible cabins to possible spas. We are looking at all opportunities on this area that's just so beautiful, and we're just so thankful that we were able to acquire it. So we are in that process. There will be a mixed use of activities, land developments, you know, of course, stays. That's one of the main goals. So we want to create that atmosphere for our guests and for people coming in to have that real resort feel.
0: Mm. And what does the land there look like right now, that 110 acres?
3: Mostly wooded.
0: Okay.
3: It's, yeah. So mostly it's wooded. However, there's some, you know, meadows within it. There's some streams. There's some beautiful features. If you have rock outcrops, you know, it does run back along that western side right up to the top of our property. So it touches our property line on several areas. It also gives us access to the backside of our mountain, which really opens up the possibility that it was just hard to get there in the past. So it really just leverages our existing property as well as the new exciting piece of property that we now have that's just going to elevate the experience for everybody.
0: And you're still in the planning stages. Do you have any sense when you might start developing the new parcel of land?
3: It's probably too early to say that now. You know, we have to have our plans first. We have engaged EcoSign, like I mentioned, and we want to make sure that we're cautious in the planning. We have to make sure that all opportunities are explored and have a master plan. So we're working on a resort master plan that includes anything you could imagine that would be related to skiing, snowboarding in the winter, as well as summer activities in the summertime.
0: Mm,
3: so we want to make sure that we can provide, you know, a full season recreational destination.
0: So, you know, you've got a lot of plans in mind. You must have some kind of budget. Do you know how much these plans are going to cost?
3: We're still at the early stages. Some of these plans, we won't be going alone. Many of them would require partners. So we're at that development stage. We have to get the plans first. We're excited about that. And that's happening soon. We're fast tracking that. We've been working in the background. This is a new, you know, we just newly acquired the property. So there was only so much work and planning that we can do prior to that. And to that end, we're just focusing firstly on our core business and then expanding out into these new possibilities.
0: Mm. And Jamie, I mean, it's early days, but what do you find most exciting about all these possibilities?
3: To be honest, just having the ability to have guests come and stay, and the possibility of building that community around our mountain, our beautiful scenery that we have in the region. And we are so close to Fundy Trail Parkway, Fundy National Park. So to tie in with all the local experiences, Sussex is a beautiful town. And, you know, just to tie everything in, to have that destination that's anchored in the region, is a really exciting opportunity for us.
0: Well, Jamie, thanks so much for joining us this morning.
3: Thank you so much. Looking forward to talking in the future.
0: Jamie Hare is the general manager at Poly Mountain. At 7:21, you're listening to Information Morning on CBC from St. John. Canada's medical assistance in dying laws are scheduled to expand next year to include people whose only underlying condition is a mental illness. But there's a big if attached to that timeline. A special parliamentary committee has spent months listening to testimony to figure out if the country is actually ready for this step. It wrapped up its final hearings last week and is now putting together a report for the House of Commons. Sarah Ritchie has been keeping tabs on that work for the Canadian Press. Good morning, Sarah.
4: Good morning.
0: So what exactly is this committee studying?
4: So the committee is studying whether Canada is ready for the expansion of the medical assistance in dying laws to include people whose only underlying condition is a mental illness. So for right now, those people are excluded. They cannot be assessed as eligible for a medically assisted death. There are strict eligibility criteria for MAID. People have to be suffering from what's called a grievous and irremediable medical condition, meaning something that will not get better and that's causing them suffering. But it has to be physical in nature, or at least one of the illnesses that the person is suffering from must be physical in nature. Now, the way the law is written right now, that is set to change next March. And this committee has been struck to study whether Canada is prepared for that expansion and what needs to happen in the interim. So this is something that we'll report back to Parliament when all is said and done and give them a recommendation.
0: And there's been criticism about the way the committee is going about things. Why is that?
4: Yeah, the criticism is coming from some of the members of the committee, particularly a couple of the senators on the committee, and from some of the witnesses the committee has heard from. Essentially, their concern is that the committee is hearing from one side and not the other, and is almost bound to produce a biased report. The number of witnesses that they have called to talk about this issue who are opposed to expanding medical assistance in dying to people with mental illness is almost two times the number who are for it. And so the concern coming from inside of the committee is that they're hearing from people who are opposed to this expansion, but also from people who are opposed to the current laws. So opposed to medical assistance in dying for people who do not have a terminal illness. And the worry is that this committee has, you know, sort of gotten off track. And the criticism I've heard from people is that they're not hearing from people with lived experience. For example, someone with a mental illness who does want to seek a medically assisted death. There haven't been very many of those voices. They haven't heard from the Canadian Psychiatric Association, which has tried to develop clinical guidelines to assess people for medical assistance in dying. I did hear from the committee co-chair when I was reporting on this, Liberal MP Marcus Belowski, who said that, you know, there is a system in place for choosing who the witnesses are and that they followed that system. Each of the members of the committee has put forward a list of potential witnesses and they've been drawing from that pool. So he's not concerned that there's a bias there, but some of the witnesses that I've heard from are.
0: Mm. And the people who are in favor of MAID's expansion to include those with only a mental illness, what are they arguing?
4: So there's a variety of people on that side who have spoken at the committee and have spoken publicly in the last couple of years. So this includes psychiatrists, physicians who do MAID assessments, as well as legal experts. And so I'll stick with the legal side of this because I think it's quite interesting. This is viewed in many cases as an issue of charter rights. So it's not unanimous by any stretch, but the people who are for this expansion say that Canada legalized medical assistance in dying in 2016 after there was a Supreme Court ruling that found that some sections of the criminal code were unconstitutional. Those were the sections that prevented anyone from helping another person to end their life. And so in the initial phase of this, MAID was only allowed for people who were terminally ill, so someone whose death was reasonably foreseeable. There were more court challenges in the ensuing years, and the law was actually expanded in 2021 to people whose deaths were reasonably foreseeable, but also someone who was suffering from that grievous and irremediable medical condition we talked about earlier. There was a pause put, though, at that time on expansion to people with mental illnesses, just to ensure that clinicians felt confident that they could make those assessments carefully and properly. One law professor who studies this issue that I've been speaking with said that there's never been a case that she knows of where a court, including the Supreme Court or a high-level court, has told Parliament to change the law because it's violating the Charter and it's taken this long to make that change happen. So by the time this does happen in 2027, it will have been almost 7 years. The government has just repeatedly delayed this expansion out of concern that the country is not ready, out of concern that psychiatrists are not unanimous.
0: Mm. And what is the counter argument from the people who are pushing against MAID's expansion?
4: Well, as I mentioned, there are many of them who've appeared at the committee, and their opinions are pretty varied. But for the most part, the concern that I've heard from clinicians and psychiatrists in particular is that there is no common definition of irremediability in mental illness. So in the psychiatric field, knowing when a patient is never going to get better is much more difficult than it is in other fields of medicine. And a lot of the psychiatrists who've spoken at the committee have said they don't have a reliable way to test for that. And they're also really concerned, many of them, that they don't have a reliable way to determine whether a patient coming to them who's asking for an assessment for MAID is in fact suffering from an irremediable mental health condition that they will not get better from, or if they are experiencing suicidality, which is a common side effect of many mental illnesses. And so their worry is essentially that they won't be able to determine which patients should be able to have a medically assisted death and which patients should be recommended for more treatment. They're worried about the lack of, they say, a lack of guardrails. So there are other countries, the Netherlands, for example, has a system in place where it does actually assess people for mental illness, for medically assisted death. But one of the things that it does that Canada's laws does not do is that it allows physicians to say the patient in question has not sought or tried all of the available treatments and therefore can be denied on that basis. And so I think there's been a lot of concern that just psychiatrists are not prepared to make these assessments, that there is not a consensus of how they will make the assessments, and therefore that the country just isn't ready to try this.
0: Sarah, we've got about a minute left, and I'm curious what your sense is of where the committee is going to land on this.
4: You know, it's difficult to say. I think just going by the weight of the testimony that the committee has heard, I would find it pretty difficult to understand how they would recommend going ahead with this expansion in March of 2027, just because of the volume of testimony they've heard that says that this is not something that should happen. You know, there was a similar committee that was struck a couple of years ago to look at the same issue. It reported to Parliament in 2024 that the country was not ready to go ahead with this. And it called for the government and to give the provinces, the health system, the psychiatric community more time to prepare. So I wouldn't be entirely surprised to see the committee go in that direction as well. It could do that. It could also ask Parliament to delay the expansion indefinitely, essentially scrapping it, or it could determine that this should go ahead and do nothing, and therefore the expansion will happen in March.
0: Thank you, Sarah. Sarah Ritchie is a reporter with the Canadian Press in Ottawa. Coming up next, it's the CBC New Brunswick News with Sarah Traynor.
2: Good morning, I'm Sarah Traynor, and this is the CBC New Brunswick News. It's 7:30. New Brunswickers will elect candidates in almost all of its 77 municipalities today. Mayor, councillor, rural districts, and district education council seats are on ballots across the province. If you want to cast a ballot, information on how and where to vote is available on the Elections NB website. Polls open at 10 a.m. and close at 8 p.m. Chief Electoral Officer Kim Poffenroth says results should start coming in shortly after 8 p.m.
5: A contest may come down to the results from a single poll that's quite remote, and we may be waiting a while. Elections New Brunswick staff will have quite a late night, but in terms of results for the public, most of you should be able to go to bed at a reasonable hour, knowing who's been elected in your local governments.
2: Poffenroth says all of the results should be in by about 10 p.m., barring any issues. She says almost 90,000 people have voted early, which is over 15% of eligible voters. Fredericton's City Council has voted to move ahead with plans to expropriate the exhibition grounds. The city plans to build housing, community space, and sell some of the land to the province to build a new middle school. But with today's municipal election, that decision could still be changed. Oliver Pearson reports.
6: On Friday, the province's expropriation advisory officer released a long-awaited report, giving the city of Fredericton the okay to go ahead with its expropriation plans. A special council meeting was called for Sunday as a result. Only 6 of 11 councilors showed up for the meeting. They voted 4-2 to move ahead with the plans. That secures the land for the city. However, Councilor Greg Erickson said the vote is not binding and the new council can decide to reverse the decision. Mayor Kate Rogers is not running for re-election. She acknowledged that many questioned the timing of the meeting, a Sunday, the day before voters go to the polls. But she says council had previously instructed her to hold a special council meeting if the report was received before Election Day. The New Brunswick exhibition has a long-term lease on the property, which doesn't expire until 2031. It has been fighting the expropriation plans. Sunday's vote also included a $4 million offer to compensate the exhibition for the loss of the land. The exhibition's executive director, Ray Trediak, says while he's disappointed with the vote, he looks forward to the chance to resume negotiations with the new council. Oliver Pearson, CBC News, Fredericton.
2: Advocates for publicly funded healthcare are calling on the federal government to make its pharmacare program available to all Canadians. The Council of Canadians says it's unacceptable that only the residents of 3 provinces and 1 territory have access to the publicly funded contraceptives and diabetes medications. The federal government says it's committed to publicly funded healthcare, but it's also saying the pharmacare deals it's made are set to expire. The CBC's Mark Quinn has this account from Newfoundland.
7: Personally, I was furious.
8: The Council of Canadians' Yvonne Earle had a powerful reaction to what Newfoundland and Labrador's health minister, Leela Evans, told CBC News.
9: Newfoundland and Labrador was excluded from pharmacare. The door was closed.
8: The Federal Pharmacare Act received royal assent in 2024, but right now only British Columbia, Manitoba, Prince Edward Island, and Yukon have arrangements to provide universal access to contraception and diabetes medications and devices. Late last month, Federal Health Minister Marjorie Michel shed some light on the federal government's position. Her response came after Prince Edward Island's health minister said Ottawa is planning to cut the funding it now gives the province for pharmacare in 2029. Regarding Prince Edward Island, we're not making any cuts, Michel says. These are programs that are set to end in the coming years. Earl says suggesting pharmacare amounts to a pilot project that the federal government can terminate is disingenuous.
7: The residents of Canada need to say, no, we voted to have pharmacare and that we're expecting you to deliver.
8: Mark Quinn, CBC News, St. John's.
2: A local heritage conservation committee in southeast New Brunswick has purchased an acre of land in Cap-Bimay near Shediac. The site is a former burial ground from the late 1700s. The group says it has unmarked graves of many Acadians and some First Nations. Members of the group have been advocating for years to acquire the land. Stella Boudreau is the president of the committee.
10: I think there's a whole history, you know, of the Acadian around this area. We felt that this was important, you know, to keep the memory of them being buried there. So that's the reason why, I think for me at least, you know, I have some ancestors here, and it was very dear to me because my family, you know, was established here in 1789.
2: Boudreau says her group found records of 61 people who were buried there, and they believe there are at least a dozen more. She says a plan to commemorate the site is in the works. And the Montreal Canadiens beat Buffalo last night in Game 3 of their second-round series.
11: The Montreal Canadiens have won two consecutive games and now take a 2-1 series lead.
2: Montreal won with a final score of 6-2. Game 4 is Tuesday night in Montreal. Montreal is the only Canadian team left in the Stanley Cup playoffs. And that's the CBC News for New Brunswick.
0: Thank you, Sarah. Go Habs, go. That was Sarah Trainer at the CBC New Brunswick News Desk. Jason King's at the controls and has the forecast. Good morning, Jason.
1: Hello. Some fog patches in St. John right now. It's going to become a mix of sun and cloud as we move towards the noon hour. High's going to get up to 14 for tonight. Partly cloudy, slight chance of showers early in the evening. Low is going to fall to 3 degrees. Sunny tomorrow, mix of sun and cloud after the noon hour, high of 14. And it'll remain clear through the evening, but it will get down to +2, which, as we mentioned earlier, is dangerously close to the negative, so we don't really like that.
0: Yeah.
1: But the high of 14 today and the high of 14 tomorrow, that's nice. So we're doing all right, and temperature-wise, we're doing pretty well right now. In St. John right now, it is 8 degrees. In St. Stephen, it is 8. In Sussex, they're up to 9 degrees. And in Grand Manan right now, it's 8 degrees.

0: 7:37, you're listening to Information Morning on CBC from St. John. I'm Emily Brass. The deadline to fill out the latest census is tomorrow. It's a demographic ritual that happens every 5 years. Jeff Bowlby is the Assistant Chief Statistician for Statistics Canada. He spoke with CBC about how to fill out the form and why census staff wants to hear from everyone.
1: Well, what we do is we make it as easy as possible for people to respond. So that envelope that was received in your mail, that's step one. In there is a website and instructions on how to respond to the census. You go to census.gc.ca. You enter the code that's in that invitation letter and away you go. But, you know, if internet doesn't work for you, you can order a paper questionnaire. We have questionnaires that are translated into 25 different languages to make it as easy as possible. We'll send text reminders. We'll send a reminders by mail throughout the month of May. Eventually, we'll start calling or knocking on doors. So we take a full court press approach to things. Mm-hmm. And, you know, by midsummer, we'll be wrapping it up. So the goal of the census is to count the population on a particular day. That day is May 12th. So we're asking people to respond as close as possible to May 12th. If you respond now, that would be fantastic. We start a census with a massive list of all the addresses in the country. And basically, it's a checkoff. You know, every time we have a response coming from a particular dwelling, we cross that one off. We do have some new content this time around. We're always trying to stay relevant. That new content is on the long form, questions that are asked of one in four dwellings, where we have new questions on your health status. We have question on sexual orientation. It's the first time we're asking that on the census. And the final one is a homelessness question. One of the interesting things about the census is that we go everywhere. So including homeless shelters, we even enumerate in hotels and motels. So we do capture homelessness. The country is a very dynamic place. You know, we're a big country. Like, we'll see population growth in certain pockets of the country. We'll see changes to the labor market. We'll see changes to the immigration data. All these new data that we're producing on the topics that I mentioned earlier, Indigenous data, those will be of keen interest.
0: That was Jeff Bowlby, Assistant Chief Statistician with Statistics Canada. Tomorrow's the deadline to fill out the census. For more details, head to this website, census.gc.ca.
2: Lift Community Choir in St. John proudly presents Why We Sing. It's on Wednesday, May the 13th at 7 p.m. Doors open at 6:30. It is at St. Mark's United Church, which is 5050 Dexter Drive here in St. John. Admission is by donation. And the proceeds go to Lakewood Head Start Community and the Food Bank. We are also welcoming back our local young artist, Ellie Clark. Myself and all the other choir members would be thrilled to see you at our concert this year. Please come, hear us spread our joy. Thank you.
0: Well, thank you for that call to our talkback line. Community groups, you can spread the word about your events by calling 506-632-7747. It's 7:41. Immigration consultants are meant to give advice to those hoping to make Canada home, but there are ongoing issues with unskilled or unscrupulous operators who sometimes charge unnecessary fees and even scam their clients. Now the federal government is moving to strengthen regulations. Joining us is Alistair Clark, an immigration and refugee lawyer based in Winnipeg. Good morning, Alistair.
3: Good morning.
0: So before we get to the federal government's latest changes, what do you see as the main problems with the system and the role immigration consultants play in that?
3: Thank you so much. Yeah, I've been practicing immigration law for almost 20 years. And as far as I'm concerned, this is the biggest problem that we have in the system. Many of the scams, many of the issues that you hear about daily on the news, in my view, can be stemmed from unscrupulous or unethical consultants. So just for example, right now we have a huge problem with youth unemployment. We have, you know, coffee shops are not hiring Canadian youth. One of the main reasons is that the immigration consultants will often set up one of these small coffee shops with a temporary foreign worker. The coffee shop will get $40,000 or $60,000 in terms of kickbacks to hire the foreign worker. So why would they go and hire a local kid or a local young person rather than take the money from a consultant and hire a foreign worker? This is just one of the many, many scams that are out there. And unfortunately, in my view, it's the biggest problem facing the Canadian immigration system.
0: And what kind of credentials do consultants have to have?
3: Yeah, very low credentials, to be completely frank. They need to be over the age of 18. They need to pass a 12-month course, couple other things. And then after that, they can hang their shingle. And many of them will say that they are now a legal expert or a legal professional. Many of their clients believe that they are hiring a lawyer to help them with their applications. And that's it.
0: So how is the federal government trying to tackle this issue of immigration consultants?
3: Yeah, so the minister put out a release for Fraud Prevention Month to try to give the oversight regulatory body, the college, a little bit more teeth in terms of going after the bad actors. And so they're going to create a compensation fund so that if individuals do have the courage to come forward and they actually are able to make a complaint and that complaint has been substantiated by the college, then they will be entitled to some form of compensation.
0: And how far do the measures go?
3: In my view, this is just lipstick on a pig. It completely ignores the problem. But, you know, I have to applaud the government. At least it's a step in the right direction. And at least it is shedding some light on this very important issue.
0: And of course, you're an immigration lawyer. But what happens to people who can't afford a lawyer? Is there a role for good immigration consultants?
3: Absolutely. I have two immigration consultants who work in my office. I have many friends who are immigration consultants. This is a situation where you have, let's say, a few bad apples within a very large group, and they are causing reputational harm for the group as a whole.
0: But if they're in your office, I mean, do you still pay those higher kind of legal fees that go along with a lawyer's office?
3: I think the higher legal fees is a misconception. I meet with victims of immigration consultants probably about once a week, again, for almost 20 years, I would say on average. And consultants' fees are either just as high, if not very comparable, to lawyers' fees. Many of the individuals who actually hire consultants believe that they're hiring a lawyer, so maybe that's how they justify the fees. But in my view, generally speaking, you're not saving any money by not hiring a lawyer.
0: And how can you tell the difference between a good or a disreputable immigration consultant?
3: That's a good question. I'm not smart enough to answer that question. Right now, just because there's no incentives for the applicants to come forward, right now we don't know who the bad actors are. Canada is really not doing enough to identify the bad actors within the system so that we can identify who are these puppeteers in the background organizing these schemes because we just don't know. I'm obviously bound by solicitor client privilege. So when someone comes to me and says, I'm the victim of this scheme, and I say to them, you know, you should file a complaint, you should come forward. And then they're like, well, why should I? And it's like, yes, there's no reason for you to apply. You should do it for other people so that they're not victims of the same scam. And then they don't. I would say probably less than 1% of people come forward. So we just don't know who the scammers are, to be completely frank.
0: Wow. So what more needs to change to improve the system so newcomers aren't taken advantage of?
3: There needs to be serious effort put to, and this is a big lobby group, right? I mean, when Doug Ford came forward back in 2024 and he started to make comments, I mean, there was huge pushback against him. This is going to take a courageous minister to actually go after this issue because the government just takes kind of a caveat emptor, like buyer beware approach right now. And the whole system is hurting. I mean, the whole living caregiver system was basically now closed because of issues with consultants, the startup visa program. I mean, so many programs have been the victims because the immigration consultants take advantage of these systems or these programs, and then it's easier for the government to just close the whole program rather than deal with the bad actors.
0: Well, Alistair, thank you so much for joining us this morning.
3: Thank you so much. Take care.
0: Alistair Clark is an immigration and refugee lawyer. We reached him in Winnipeg. Well, the Linda has made a huge splash online a few years back with their viral hit, Racist Sexist Boy. The all-girl teenage band won awards, got booked at Coachella. They even played on Jimmy Kimmel Live. And they've been making music ever since, including this call for democratic participation. Here are the Linda Lindas with Vote.

0: That was the Linda Lindas with Vote, a perfect song for local government election day in New Brunswick. You gotta vote. 10 minutes before 8 o'clock, you're listening to Information Morning from St. John. Gasoline prices across North America are at or near levels we haven't seen in years. If you drove anywhere this weekend, you probably already know, but this week, we'll find out how that price pressure at the pumps is being felt by businesses and households south of the border. Inflation numbers are out this week for the United States, and Canada's inflation report comes out next week. CBC's senior business correspondent Peter Armstrong has been digging into those numbers. His weekly newsletter is just about to land in inboxes right now, and here's what he's looking at.
1: Donald Trump has an inflation problem. Just how big of a problem? Well, we're going to find out this week. U.S. CPI numbers are coming out on Tuesday, and they're expected to show that inflation surged again in March. The reason, of course, comes as no surprise to anybody. Gasoline prices are up. They're way up. The national average price per gallon in the United States is around $4.57 right now. Think back to February, before the conflict in Iran began, before the Strait of Hormuz was closed, before the world was plunged into this unprecedented energy shock. Well, back then, inflation was chugging along at a pretty respectable 2.4%. In March, inflation surged to 3.4%. But that, it didn't even begin to capture the real increases people had been experiencing at the pump. Remember, those mostly came, or the sharpest part of those came, in April. So this week's CPI report, that's going to see the headline year-over-year rate climb further. The question is, how much further? But also, how long will that surge continue? And the answer kind of depends on who you ask. Just about everyone agrees it's going to rise. Some say it'll come in around 3.6%. Others peg it as high as 3.8%. But one economist with UBS wrote a report last week that says the April numbers, sure, they'll surge. But he's looking ahead to May. And you don't need to be an oil analyst to know. We're already well into May. Gasoline prices aren't exactly falling right now. So that UBS report is forecasting that inflation for May may come in as high as 4.4%. Now that's high. High enough to cause some real concerns, both economically and politically. There are few things on the planet that make voters angrier than inflation. And politicians throughout time know just how dangerous it can be. Ronald Reagan once said that inflation is the quote here, as violent as a mugger, as frightening as an armed robber, and as deadly as a hitman. Anybody trying to stretch their dollar to meet rising prices, they know that lesson intrinsically. Politicians sometimes have to learn it over and over and over again. Now, there is one caveat to all of this. The increase we've seen in inflation, the increases that are still to come, they're all still largely contained to the energy sector. In other words, fuel prices are up. Gasoline prices for household, diesel prices for delivery, heating fuel for warehouses. But they haven't yet spilled over into the broader economy. Yet being the key word there. The last time inflation surged during COVID, those increases were across the board. That hasn't happened so far. But for every day the energy shock drags on, the likelier we are to see those price increases break out of the energy sector and bleed into a more general price increase. And if you think the fallout of a rising gas prices is bad, wait until you see how a generalized increase lands with consumers that already feel so stretched. One last note on this. We're not going to get Canada's inflation numbers until next week, so prepare for more of this conversation in the days to come. For all of this, though, and everything else that's happening in the business and economics worlds, tune into CBC News for the week. Our team at the business unit is always plugging away at this stuff. 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Every week, I try to break down these issues and find the numbers and focus on you and how this intersects with your life. So sign up and get involved in the conversation.
0: That was CBC's senior business correspondent, Peter Armstrong. You can find his newsletter at cbc.ca/mindyourbusiness. 5 minutes before 8 o'clock. You're listening to Information Morning. Four Canadians who were aboard the hantavirus-stricken cruise ship MV Hondius have returned to Canada. 94 travelers were allowed to disembark yesterday in Spain's Canary Islands wearing protective equipment. They were assessed, then transferred to a Canadian plane. Public health officials say the passengers will now isolate in British Columbia for a minimum of 21 days, which may be extended. All four are currently asymptomatic. BC's provincial health officer, Dr. Bonnie Henry, offered updates yesterday on the situation at a news conference.
2: We have safe lodgings that have been secured for the isolation period. And after their health assessment by our local teams, the four people will be transported directly to their individual lodgings. At no point do we expect them to be in contact with the public during this arrival process or during their isolation period. And they will be monitored daily by our local public health teams to ensure that they remain well and that they're safely isolating and to make sure that their mental and physical needs are met. In the unlikely event, but it is possible, that any of these individuals develop symptoms, we have, again, very detailed plans in place, and we're well prepared. We have protocols to be able to safely do assessments and testing. We have the ability to do the testing for hantavirus, and we have special clinical capacity to safely assess and care for somebody, even with a potentially severe disease like hantavirus. And I want to reassure people that we are taking every measure to minimize and eliminate any risk to people here in British Columbia. These people are not infected. They're not patients. Right now, they're people who've had a potential exposure to hantavirus. And yes, all of the four and the two people who've returned to Ontario were on board that cruise ship with the initial person who succumbed to the disease earlier on in April, before it was recognized as hantavirus was causing this illness. So there is degrees of contact that people had on board that vessel during that period of time. And it's very challenging. As you know, a cruise ship is quite an enclosed environment. It's a relatively small one, but there would be mingling of crew and passengers in different ways. So we're treating all of them, everybody on board that ship, and globally we've agreed on this, that anybody who was on that cruise ship at the time, that there were now three people on board that ship who've died and five more who've become infected with this virus. So we treat them as contacts. We are hoping that none of them are infected and that none of them will develop disease. But the incubation period, so the period between the time you were exposed and the time you might develop disease, is as long as 6 weeks. So we have to wait out that 6 weeks to make sure that nobody was infected.
0: That was BC's provincial health officer, Dr. Bonnie Henry. She says she'll continue to offer updates as the travelers get settled. To date, three people on the cruise ship have died from hantavirus. Another five are infected. Six other Canadians were exposed to the virus but are now home, asymptomatic, and self-isolating. Well, coming up next, it's World Report. Stick around.
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Well, if the sound of barbershop singing makes you think gray hair, nostalgia for bygone eras, well, that's about to change. A free workshop coming up at St. John High aims to bring high school and college students into the world of barbershop music. We're going to hear about Harmony Explosion Northeast coming up first on Information Morning.

0: 11 minutes after 8 o'clock, Jason King's in studio with me with the forecast. And look at the sunshine starting here. Quite a departure from yesterday.
1: Yes, even a departure from this morning. Anybody right. with the luck to be up at the same time as we were? It was a little wet and very foggy, but we're getting out of that now. We're going to have a mix of sun and cloud today. High is going to get to 14. Partly cloudy tonight. Still a chance of showers early in the evening with a low of plus 3. Sunny tomorrow. It will become a mix of sun and cloud around noon. High will again get up to 14, and it'll remain clear tomorrow night, but it will get down to plus 2, so a little chilly tomorrow night, but we're looking pretty good here for the next couple days. We're going to hold steady, low teens, 14, 15 degrees, so not too bad, and it's not too bad right now in St. John, 8 degrees, in St. Andrews it is 7, and in both Norton and Penfield right now it is 9 degrees.
0: Thank you, Jason. Sarah Traynor is standing by with the provincial news headlines.
2: Good morning. Today is election day in New Brunswick, with mayor, councillor, rural district, and district education council seats on the ballot. Polls will open at 10 a.m. and close at 8 p.m. And the easiest way to find out where to vote is the Elections NB website. When the votes start coming in, you can get up-to-the-minute results, reaction, and analysis from our municipal affairs reporters on our live story page. 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That coverage starts at 6:30 p.m. And New Brunswick's expropriation officer says the city of Fredericton is free to expropriate its exhibition grounds, according to documents published by the city. The city released the documents ahead of a special council meeting yesterday. The new council will be able to make its own decision on how to move forward once it's in place. I'll have more on these and other stories coming up in the news.
0: Thank you, Sarah. That's Sarah Traynor at the CBC New Brunswick News Desk. And you're listening to Information Morning on CBC Radio 1, 91.3 FM in St. John. It's 8:13.

0: Woo, the sweet harmonies of the Rising Tide Quartet, which is part of the Voices of Fundy. The quartet comes in every year to promote their singing Valentines, and you might think a cappella barbershop singing is mainly for older folks, but that's what Tim Curry and Roger Menard are trying to change. They've launched Harmony Explosion Northeast, a free workshop for high school and college students, and it's meant to show youth how much fun they can have with barbershop music. I know it brought smiles to our faces here in the studio just to hear that little bit of it. The workshop's happening later this month at St. John High. Tim Curry, Roger Menard are directors of Atlantic Canada Youth in Harmony. Good morning to both of you.
1: Good morning, Emily. Thanks for the invitation.
0: And good morning to Roger as well. Hi. So, Tim, for young people who think of barbershop music as something for the old guys, what would you tell them?
1: I'd say that they're mistaken first. There are a lot of younger people now turning into barbershop musicians. It's a challenging and fun form of vocal harmony, and it's something that more people are turning to earlier in their singing careers.

0: Yeah, and I mean, you and I both lit up when we heard that memory of all of you singing Sweet CBC.
1: That's going to haunt us forever, isn't it, Emily?
0: Oh, yeah, we're going to play it whenever we can, Tim. And it just sounds so great. When were you introduced to barbershop music?
1: I'm relatively new. I think I've been singing barbershop for about 9 years now. Roger, on the other hand, has been singing barbershop for way longer than I am, and he's way younger than I am, so.
0: Yeah, Roger, how about you? What has your experience been with barbershop? How long have you been doing it?
2: I have had a whole lifetime singing barbershop harmony. I actually started as a 14-year-old boy, and I'm now 61, so it's been a long run.
0: Wow, decades and decades of it. What do you love about it, Roger?
2: It's absolutely my favorite form of music. And again, I was introduced to it early in my life, and I have found that it's just a very rewarding way to sing, and it's a way that I've been able to keep music in my life for all of those years. And I have developed an absolutely wonderful community of people around me who share this love for this same musical art form.
0: And how were you introduced to it at such a young age?
2: Well, I had the good fortune of having a father who was a pretty well-known barbershop quartet singer. So barbershop harmony came to my house when I was a small boy, whether I liked it or not.
0: Oh.
2: And I found as a young child, it was a little bit scary because they were big, loud men who came to our house to rehearse. But I found as a teenager, I kind of liked to leave my door open and listen. And then by the time I was about 14, I really kind of wanted to be in the room with them. So it was really an interesting way. It's just something that I grew up with. But it has really just opened a lot of doors in my lifetime.
0: Okay, so you grew into one of those big, loud men that you mentioned. Tim, what's going to happen in this workshop that's coming up at St. John High?
1: So the workshop is a full-day workshop at St. John High, and the students will come in the morning. They'll work with a clinician who is a very, very well-educated and well-respected director, composer, arranger, and singer herself. And they will also have a faculty quartet available with them who will be familiar with the music and can help with each voice part. So they'll rehearse for a while, they'll break apart, they'll rehearse for a bit more, they'll break apart, and eventually through the end of the day, they will be at the stage where they will be able to go on stage that evening for a show with that group of students. And we're also bringing in some of the regional choruses, a couple of award-winning quartets. So it's going to be quite a show
0: Wow.
1: Saturday night at St. John High as well.
0: And who are you trying to draw to the workshop, Tim?
1: We would love to have any young person age 13 to, say, 23, high school and college age students, really, who has a love of music and is curious at all about what this barbershop stuff is all about. I can guarantee you that they'll have a wonderful time. They'll have fun. They'll learn stuff and perhaps even develop an appreciation for the art form.
0: And be on stage by that night. I mean, that's exciting and impressive. Roger, who's going to be leading the workshops?
2: So our clinician is a lovely lady named Melody Hine. And Melody Hine also started singing barbershop as a young person, and her father was a barbershop harmony singer. But she has really, over the years, developed some amazing talent. She was a professional music teacher first, and then now actually makes her living coaching, directing, and arranging barbershop harmony music. And she's a really wonderfully skilled person who can walk the walk and talk the talk. And she's also in her 30s, you know, has green hair. She really, I think that the people who would come to our workshop will be able to relate to her a lot.
0: Yeah.
2: But she's a young person who really is invested in the musical style and brings a lot to the table.
0: Yeah, green hair, not gray hair. Everyone should take note there. And Roger, I understand you've already been having some of these workshops down south of the border there.
2: I actually have had tremendous success. This style, this barbershop a cappella music, has really spread worldwide with the younger generation. And we have been operating, I'm actually calling from the United States, and we've been operating these camps literally for 2 decades. And it is astounding to see how many young people have adopted the musical style and now

0: They sing in quartets. Now they direct choruses. Many of them gone on to music school. And it's just really exciting to watch how what used to be a game for old people is now definitely there's multiple generations, and this younger generation all around the world has really adopted the musical style. So we're just hoping to catch Atlantic Canada up for the local trend.
1: Mm. And Tim, what would you say younger people and people in general like yourself can get from learning about barbershop and how to sing?
2: Huh, that's a long, that's potentially a long answer, Emily, but the joy of really forming chords in tight harmony is something that you almost have to experience to understand. But when you get it right, it's magic. You can hear the overtones ring above you, and it really is a magical experience. But quite aside from that, you meet people that you would not normally meet. You learn how to work in close harmony with people who are different backgrounds, different singing experiences, whatever. And it's challenging. Like, it's a very accessible form of music. You know yourself, all you have to have is four voices and a pitch pipe. But it's fiendishly difficult to do it really, really well. And so it's a challenge, but it's a joy as well.
1: Do you have to rehearse a lot?
2: Yes, we rehearse weekly at the Voices of Fundy, and the Rising Tide Quartet meets for a couple hours each week as well, and we go at it, and it's work, but it's fun.
1: Yeah, because you have those moments, like you said, that feel like magic. I can imagine that's just a great incentive to keep you going. Roger, what kind of impact have you seen on young people when they're introduced to barbershop music?
0: I think it has a tremendous impact on their community and their musical future. For me, again, as a young boy, I was immediately smitten with the music, and I involved a lot of my young high school friends in what we're doing. And after a few months, we were a posse of about 10 young singers. And some of those friends are still friends in my life today. And so that's a really exciting development. You know, it's the music is really important, and I can explain why the close harmony is different than other styles of a cappella, but it really is about community.
1: Mm. And have you seen changes in young people after attending one of these workshops?
0: Absolutely phenomenal. It's one of my favorite things to witness when you see at 9 in the morning when everyone arrives, and they don't know anybody, and they're a little uncomfortable, and they're trying to figure out how this is all going to work out. And by the end of the evening, they're best friends, and they're trying to talk about how they're going to get to the next event at the same time so they can see each other again. And watching that transformation over the course of a day and watching the music improve dramatically from the first run-through all the way through the concert, it really is incredible.
1: Yeah. And Tim, I imagine there's a reason why you went to St. John High to do this workshop.
2: We needed a venue, and St. John High is clearly a suitable venue for it. And I should say that this is a culmination of a week of these experiences throughout the Maritimes. We have a show on the 23rd in Halifax that starts the week, but we also have four in-school sessions set up for Monday, Tuesday, Thursday, Friday, I think, in Sydney Mines and in Kentville and Moncton and in Sussex. So we're going to be exposing upwards of 200 young people through those school workshops as well to a shortened version of this event.
1: Mm. But we were talking earlier about just the pool of talent in our community when it comes to singing.
2: There are wonderful music educators in this city, and they do wonderful work at several of the schools throughout the region. We're hoping that they will encourage some of their students to test the waters with this alternate style of a cappella music, and we look forward to seeing some of those students at the workshop.
1: Mm. And what would you say would be your favorite thing about singing barbershop and sharing it with others?
2: I like to sing. I've I grew up singing in church choirs, and got away from it for a long, long time, but eventually found my way back. And I like the fellowship. I like the harmony. I like the challenge. It's fun.
1: Mm. And how about you, Roger? What's your favorite thing about singing barbershop?
0: Well, my favorite thing now is sharing it with other people. And we find that these young singers who maybe they sing in their church choir, maybe it's school chorus, maybe they're theater kids, but giving them the opportunity to try something new and something that's very interesting works great.
1: Great. Well, it was so nice talking with both of you. Thank you, Roger, for joining us over the phone. And thank
0: you. You're welcome. And if we could just plug the website, hxne.org, that's where people would go to sign up.
1: Okay.
0: hxne.org.
1: Sounds great. And also, Tim, thank you so much for coming into studio. Great to see you again.
2: Good to see you again, and thank you for the invitation, Emily.
1: Tim Curry and Roger Menard are directors of Atlantic Canada Youth and Harmony. They talked to us about Harmony Explosion Northeast. That's a series of one-day a cappella workshops taking place across the United States and here in Eastern Canada. The free workshop is coming to St. John High School Saturday, May 30th. And you can find more info on the website voicesoffundy.org.

That's one of our great songs of this country. Blue Rodeo, 5 days in May. Sign of Summer, Blue Rodeo back out on the road. They're in Halifax and Vancouver, and of course their annual Hootenanny in Toronto. And it's music to fill out your census too. StatsCan included an all-Canadian Spotify playlist to accompany your questionnaire. Have you filled out the census yet? We're going to talk about Census Day, which is tomorrow. We're going to speak about the information that's collected, how it's used, and how it shapes our democracy. That's coming up after your regional update. I'm Matt Galloway. This is The Current. Stay with us.

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2: Peter Fernandez is about as well-known and well-loved as you can be as a stage actor in Canada. He's one of the greatest stage actors of our time. So why did he decide to take up directing? I mean, it's not a mystery, but his new play is a murder mystery.
3: This is CBC News. It's 10 o'clock. Good morning, I'm Andrew Lamb. We begin with national news. A CBC investigation into WestJet is growing. Recently, our Go Public team reported how WestJet avoided paying compensation after the airline canceled two flights and refused to pay for the delays, claiming the flights were canceled for maintenance and safety reasons. But flight records suggest otherwise. As Erica Johnson reports, CBC has found dozens of similar cases.
4: I feel lied to and cheated.
5: Brad Vanderwilk was in Los Cabos, Mexico in March when he got an email from WestJet canceling his flight home to Edmonton the next day. He filed for compensation, but WestJet denied it, claiming the cancellation was due to

Are you a fan of the murder mystery? Do you read murder mystery novels? Do you watch murder mystery TV shows? Are you more of a, and if you do, are you more of a Miss Marple person, a Hercule Poirot? Are you into Sherlock Holmes? Are you into Vera, Easy Rollins, Knives Out, St. Pierre, Shetland? Whatever your detective jam is, there's no denying that murder mysteries have endured, like for decades, whether it's books or stage or screens, murder mysteries are some of the biggest

0: journey. Even at Shaw, when I was assisting, I assisted on Witness for the Prosecution and Agatha Christie and an adaptation of a Sherlock Holmes. And so I really enjoy the form. I love being fooled and I love trying to figure out a problem.
1: And now you're doing the fooling.
0: And now I'm doing the fooling.
2: Think of the perfect crime. The house is empty. Have you ever actually committed a crime before? Then go one step further.
3: This, as they say, is where the plot thickens.
2: Palomar Pictures International presents Laurence Olivier, Michael Caine, in Joseph L. Mankiewicz's film.
3: You're mad! You're a bloody madman!
2: Of Anthony Schaffer's Tony Award-winning play, Sleuth.
1: Don't you wish trailers sounded like that now? Don't you wish they said the names of Brad Pitt, George Clooney, you know? Don't you wish it? Anyway, that is some of the trailer to the 1972 movie Sleuth, originally a Tony Award-winning play. My guest today, Peter Fernandez, is remounting Sleuth at this year's Shaw Festival, which takes place in Niagara-on-the-Lake, Ontario. Peter was just saying Sleuth is a play with a mystery at heart, but it also pokes fun at the mystery genre. I was talking about this earlier. This Shaw Festival has another mystery attached to it because after years as a renowned stage actor, Peter decided to start directing. Sleuth is his directorial debut. So why would one of the most in-demand stage actors, a guy who can do any role in the entire world, work with anybody, maybe the most acclaimed stage actor we have right now, why would he switch to directing? Here's what he had to say.
0: I love theater.
1: Yeah.
0: I love it. And I think when you love your career and the art that you're making, you begin becoming curious about all the things that go in to putting something up. And I was afforded, you know, very fortunate to be able to be in rooms that are highly collaborative and allowed you to expand your vision a little more beyond just your role. And so that sparked a little something in me. And it sparked a question of, I wonder if I were responsible for a little bit more of that vision or that larger world thinking or that engagement with the audience, what I would do in those situations. And so this entire journey into directing has just been fact-finding to see, does that feed that curiosity? And fortunately, I feel like it does.
1: You weren't like the dog who caught the car at all? Like you finally got your, you know, and now what? Oh my God, you know?
0: I think you have to stay curious. Right now it is feeding me in the same way I can look back to when I started performing and that same nervousness and excitement when I start thinking about directing is present. And I think that gut feeling kind of guides you.
1: Well, what's the hardest part of directing? You found?
0: Because I'm at the beginning and I know that a lot of directors with way more experience than me have told me otherwise. It's feeling like you have to have every answer and that all the answers have to be right. And I know you don't have to.
1: Yeah.
0: You don't have to. You have hopefully assembled an amazing group of people and you are collaborating. But the pressure is, I need to know everything and my answer needs to be the right one. And to relieve myself of that pressure, I think is the hardest.
1: Where the show's in previews right now.
0: Yeah.
1: I mean, these are the performances before the big opening night. Yeah. Where are you to watch the preview performances? Are you in the audience or are you side stage?
0: I'm in the audience and I try to be as far back as possible so the actors don't see me.
1: What is going through your mind when you're watching it in the audience during these previews?
0: What's great about having such a long preview period now is I've had the opportunity near the beginning, it's questioning every choice I've made. You know, I wonder if I should I have made that light do this? Was it right to direct him in this way to pursue that? But I'm learning more and more that I just get to enjoy it. And what I'm doing in the audience is fact finding how they're responding and wondering if, is my intent matching their response and making minor adjustments here and there for the sake of the clarity of the show. There's a lot of information that gets provided and

Welcome back. I'm Vanessa VanderVolk. This is Shift on CBC Radio 1. Well, it is Election Day in communities across the province. The CBC's Caitlin Bellevaux is keeping track of what's happening at polling stations. She will join us in a moment with everything you need to know.

0: This is CBC News serving the Maritimes. Good evening, I'm Cassie Williams. Here's some of the stories we're working on. Most of the polls in New Brunswick's municipal elections will remain open until 8 o'clock. However, a few will be open a little bit longer. That's because technical issues kept a handful of polling stations from opening on time this morning, according to Chief Electoral Officer Kim Poffenroth. The latest station is Amazing Grace Church in Grand Falls, which will be open until 11:40 this evening to make up for delays. Nova Scotia's NDP candidate for the new electoral district of Cheticamp, Marguerite Pleasant Bay, is a long-term care worker. Trevor Poirier, a Cheticamp resident, is a rehabilitation assistant at Foyer Père Fizette. He's also the president of CUPE Local 2031. The latest daycare project to receive money under Nova Scotia's child care agreement with Ottawa is getting the largest investment to date. The provincial government announced today it's giving $2 million to help construct a three-story building in Beaverbank that's destined to be a daycare for as many as 20 infants, 90 toddlers, and 84 preschoolers, with a target opening of December of this year. In New Brunswick, the ferry service between Deer Island and Campobello Island will be extended this year. It will start earlier and then end later this season. A contract between the government and East Coast Ferries means crossings will be made 7 days a week, weather permitting, starting today until October the 12th. More news at 7 o'clock.
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4: Hello, I'm Neil Kirksall.
5: Good evening, I'm Chris Howden. This is As It Happens. Tonight,
4: post-cruise control, an infectious disease specialist weighs in as more Canadians who are on the cruise ship that suffered a hantavirus outbreak return home.
5: The relationship went south, so they won't. It's no secret Canadians have reduced their travel to the U.S., but a researcher tells us the boycott is hitting much harder than we can see from border crossings alone.
4: In the long run, athletes ran the Palestine Marathon for the first time since 2023, and one Palestinian medalist tells us there was joy. But it's not easy to separate sports from politics in the occupied West Bank.
5: Undoing the rounds. A proposed ban on bromated flour in New York State would have a major effect on two of the Big Apple's most famous round products because it's a key ingredient in bagels and pizzas.
4: Face-offs only a mother could love. Amanda Suzuki is a busy hockey fan right now because one of her sons is playing in the AHL Calder Cup playoffs. The other is the captain of the Montreal Canadiens.
5: And a new kit on the block. The black Trans Am from the 80s show Knight Rider gets a speeding ticket in New York, which is strange because it hasn't left an Illinois museum in years, as far as anyone knows. As it happens, the Monday edition, radio that appreciates a self-starter.

0: was a frequently heard sound in Montreal's Bell Centre last night as the Canadiens put puck after puck in the net. The Habs beat the Buffalo Sabres 6-2 to take the lead in the second round of the Stanley Cup playoffs. And that was good news for Amanda Suzuki because her son Nick is the team captain. But her focus is split right now because her other son Ryan is also in the playoffs. He plays for the Chicago Wolves in the American Hockey League and is about to head into the Calder Cup Conference Finals. We reached Amanda Suzuki in London, Ontario.
1: Amanda, it was pretty loud in a lot of bars and in a lot of homes last night. What about yours?
2: Oh, it was very loud in my house. I had all the my family with us. We were celebrating Mother's Day and we had dinner together and then we all sat and watched the game. So it was energetic in our household last night.
1: I bet. That sounds like a pretty wonderful way to be all together on Mother's Day. Does the win count as a Mother's Day gift or you won't let them get away from that?
2: 100% that counts as a wonderful Mother's Day gift to me.
1: What is it like to watch your son Nick play in the Stanley Cup playoffs? I mean, you're used to both of your sons being successful, but this time around, what is it like?
2: It's just, we're living his dream, watching him through his eyes as he plays the game that he loves. And it's just surreal. Every time, I know it's the Stanley Cup playoffs, but every time he has stepped out on the ice, I still can't believe, you know, our son has made it to the NHL and is living out his dream.
1: Have you been able to be in Montreal to see any of the games in person yet?
2: Yeah, my husband and I were able to see games 3 and 4 of Tampa in Montreal, which is the best experience ever to be at a home game. And then I was able to go see him Friday night in Buffalo with his aunt and his cousin.
1: Oh, so you're crisscrossing, crisscrossing cities just as the players are, and like
2: exactly.
1: A lot of parents. What is the energy like in the Bell Centre for those of us who haven't been lucky enough to be there?
2: Oh, it's energetic. The noise level is like out of this world, and that, you know, every seat is filled. Everybody is cheering, and it's just when they all sing the ole, ole, ole, like it sends, you know, I get goosebumps and chills every time I hear it, and I get teared up. Aww. I really do. Every time they open up and, you know, they present this, the players on the ice, I do get a little emotional. Yeah,
1: it would be hard not to. I can only imagine.
2: Yeah.
1: You, as our listeners heard, you have another son in a playoff series, your son Ryan,
2: yes,
1: who scored,
2: Ryan.
1: By the way, a hat trick last week in a key one for his AHL team. What did you feed these boys growing up?
2: I don't know, because they were very picky eaters. I can tell you they're not that way anymore, but when they were growing up, they were a little fussy. But again, both boys are living out, you know, this is what they want to do. Mm-hmm. And I said to Ryan, like, where's this all coming from? Because he has a lot of assists rather than goals. And in the playoffs, he's just coming alive again.
1: What did you tell them growing up, your sons, when they made it clear that this was their passion and their goal? What did you teach them?
2: We said, as long as this is what you want to do, we said, your dad and I will support you and do whatever we can to make it happen, but you have to put the work in. You know, we did have some lines in the sand that says, you know, you have to focus on school and you got to do well in school in order for us to continue your hockey trajectory, you know, when they were younger and whatnot. And like, education is just as important as your hockey skills. So that was, you know, a no brainer there. It's like, you've got to do the school, do well at school, and then, you know, the hockey will come.
1: And then boy, has it come.
2: It came.
1: Their schedules though. So how do you deal with it when their schedules collide? Like they will on Thursday night, Habs play game 5. The Chicago Wolves play their first conference finals game. What do you do in that situation?
2: Well, usually Rob and I sit and watch it on TV. So we'll have Nick on one TV and we'll have Ryan's game on another TV, 2 games at the same time.
1: The Newhook family was dealing with something similar. Their son, Alex,
2: yes,
1: plays for the Canadians. Their daughter, Abby, was playing in the PWHL playoffs for the Boston Fleet, but they were just eliminated by Ottawa. Do you ever, you know, swap strategies for how to make sure you show up for all of your kids?
2: Yeah, we share lots of stories back and forth between all the moms, Paula being one of them, about, you know, how do you manage watching one kid versus the other? Because Simona Jackai is also the same. Us moms that have multiple kids in multiple hockey streams, we all laugh at all the different things that we have to do in order to be there for our kids.
1: The players have rituals. Super fans have rituals. Do parents have rituals as well?
2: I kind of do. When I go to live games, I don't wear any like jerseys or anything like that. I just try to blend in. Well, I guess I'm not blending in when I'm not wearing a jersey, but I just try to keep a low key. I don't wear a lot of the merchandise. So, but other than that, no, we really don't have any, you know, rituals or anything like that.
1: Yeah. Not superstitious?
2: No, not really.
1: That's good. No, that's good. You just rely on their talent and their skill.
2: Oh yeah. Like there's nothing that I can do that. I say a little prayer once in a while.
1: Yeah. Amanda, I'm so glad we could speak. Thank you and congratulations.
2: Thank you for your interviewing me. Thanks.
0: Amanda Suzuki is the mother of Nick and Ryan Suzuki. We reached her in London, Ontario.

With the arrival of the Trump administration 2.0, Canadian travel to the United States fell off a cliff. Between tariffs and 51st state talk, border crossings dropped by around 25% early on, and that hasn't changed much for over a year now. But a